sitting in a box. Without left, without down, without right, and no up, and no light, and no sound. Without a view of a dimension, just with a huge intention to find out what's inside. High light is my expectation of the sight outside.

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It is an Indian language. And it is a prayer in Urdu, now I am telling. Beautiful prayer. And he calls the God. Means, you take any decision, it is acceptable to me. Acceptable to me.

It all began when they took me from my home and put me on death row, a crime for which I'm totally innocent, you know. I began to warm and chill to objects and their feels, a ragged cup, a twisted mop, the face of Jesus in my soup, those sinister dinner deals, the meal trolley's wicked wheels.

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That filthy five, they did nothing to challenge or resist. In heaven his throne is made of gold, the ark of his testament is stowed, a throne from which I'm told all history does unfold. It's made of wood and wire,

0: York, this is Democracy Now!
1: That movement to get money out of politics, put money in your pocket, pass Medicare for all, it is a big movement. What we showed is that the power of our many is greater than the power of their money.
0: We'll go to Michigan to speak with Dr. Abdul El Sayed, now the Democratic nominee for Senate. He's taking on the Democratic establishment and the Trump-endorsed Republican nominee Mike Rogers in the general election. And to Kansas to speak with State Senator Cindy Holscher, the Democratic nominee for governor in Kansas. She's pushing for a statewide moratorium on new data centers.
2: What I won't do, though, is I won't be pushing and supporting programs and policies that sell us out to corporations or billionaires.
0: But first, Acting Attorney General Todd Blanche made private assurances to anti-abortion activists that the Trump administration is working to stop abortion in every state.
3: Rest assured that we're working, you know, hand in hand with HHS and the FDA and the White House and President Trump's team to get permanent solutions so that the Dobbs decision becomes permanent in every single state.
0: We'll speak to the nation's abortion access correspondent, Amy Littlefield. And finally, playwright Cesar Alvarez will be with us to talk about The Potluck, a musical about the 1979 Greensboro massacre in which five protesters were killed by the Ku Klux Klan. Cesar himself was named after two of the victims. All that and more coming up. Welcome to Democracy Now!, democracynow.org, The War and Peace Report. I'm Amy Goodman. President Trump signed two new executive orders aiming to restrict birthright citizenship. The move comes months after the Supreme Court rejected Trump's earlier effort to abolish birthright citizenship, a right that's enshrined in the 14th Amendment to the Constitution. White House advisor Stephen Miller spoke at the signing ceremony.
4: The president is using his authority as commander-in-chief to sign first an executive order using the new ruling the Supreme Court issued to expand the definitions of people who are ineligible for birthright citizenship. That includes, for example, alien enemies of the United States, members of foreign terrorist organizations, and large categories of people who lobby and act on behalf of foreign governments.
0: A second executive order targets so-called birth tourism. The American Civil Liberties Union blasted Trump's move, saying, quote, birthright citizenship is guaranteed by the Constitution. No additional executive order can change the meaning of the Constitution, the ACLU said. Republican Senator Lisa Murkowski of Alaska has announced she will vote against Todd Blanche to be attorney general. His confirmation now hinges on the vote of Louisiana Republican Senator Bill Cassidy, whom Trump helped defeat in a primary. Earlier this week, Republican Senator Susan Collins of Maine said she'll vote against Blanche. In a statement today, Murkowski said, quote, I take issue with the handling of the release of the Epstein files, the sweeping immunity protections granted to the president, his family, and their businesses, the statements that have been made to anti-abortion groups, and the repeated targeting of individuals ranging from former administration staff to sitting U.S. senators, unquote. Blanche is Trump's former personal attorney. Even if the Senate does not confirm Blanche, he could stay in his current role as acting attorney general. We'll have more on Blanche after headlines. The Washington Post's reporting President Trump clashed with Defense Secretary Pete Hegseth last week during a meeting at Camp David. The Post reports Trump wanted to know why he'd apparently been misled about how the war in Iran led to the Pentagon facing extreme munitions shortages, particularly in long-range guided missiles and air defense interceptors. On Monday, Trump publicly denied the U.S. was facing a munitions shortage, but at the same time, he called for, quote, long-term jail sentences, unquote, for those suspected of leaking information about U.S. weapon supplies. Saudi Arabia, Turkey, and Pakistan have signed a joint defense agreement stating any armed attack against any one of the three states shall be regarded as an attack against them all, unquote. Turkish President Tayyip Erdogan and Pakistani Prime Minister Shahbaz Sharif traveled to Mecca to sign the agreement with Saudi Crown Prince Mohammed bin Salman. The deal comes at a time when Iran is threatening more attacks on energy infrastructure in the region if Gulf leaders don't use their leverage to press President Trump to end the war on Iran. Meanwhile, in Israel, the head of the Mossad has fired two top officials at the spy agency over a failed plan to topple Iran's government. One of the fired officials headed Mossad's intelligence directorate. The other was the head of the agency's Iran division. In news from Yemen, Houthi fighters killed at least 30 Yemeni forces aligned with Yemen's Saudi-backed government. The deaths occurred when the Houthis launched missile and drone attacks on Yemeni military camps. Al Jazeera described the attack as the fiercest military escalation in Yemen since 2022. Three human rights groups say Israel committed a war crime by intentionally targeting and killing the Lebanese journalist Amal Khalil in April. Her colleague and photojournalist Zineb Farage was also critically injured in the same strike. On Thursday, Human Rights Watch, Amnesty International, and the Lebanese rights group The Legal Agenda released separate investigations into the attack. The reports found Israel had knowledge that the journalists were civilians and that Israeli forces deliberately obstructed Lebanese medical teams from reaching them for hours, at one point firing stun grenades at Lebanese Red Cross workers. To see our coverage of this case, go to Democracy Now! .org. President Trump's so-called Gaza Board of Peace has issued its first construction contract for a military outpost in Gaza to house 150 Moroccan troops. Meanwhile, UNICEF reports at least 300 Palestinian children have been killed in Gaza since Israel agreed to a so-called ceasefire that began in October. UNICEF's regional director in the Middle East said, quote, a ceasefire that leaves an average of one child dead each and every day is failing children, unquote. Earlier this week, a sixth grader in Gaza named Khaled Al-Ashram was reportedly struck by direct fire from Israeli troops while he was sitting at his school desk. A bullet pierced his hand and wrist. In Tennessee, two-term Republican Representative Andy Ogles has lost his House primary in a major upset. Former State Agriculture Commissioner Charlie Hatcher won the race with 53% of the vote. Ogles lost despite being backed by Trump. Meanwhile, in Memphis, State Representative Justin Pearson easily won the Democratic House primary after running a campaign focused in part on opposing the construction of large artificial intelligence data centers. A New Mexico judge has ordered Meta, the parent company of Facebook and Instagram, to pay $567 million to a fund aimed at addressing the social media giant's role in a worsening mental health crisis among teens and children. This comes in addition to the $375 million that a New Mexico jury ordered Meta to pay in the same case. In March, the jury found the company had knowingly harmed children and concealed child sexual exploitation on its platforms. To see our coverage of the case, go to democracynow.org. The Senate Homeland Security Committee, led by Rand Paul, has voted to hold Dr. Anthony Fauci in contempt of Congress. During a recent hearing, Fauci invoked the Fifth Amendment more than 100 times when questioned about his handling of the COVID-19 pandemic and the origins of the coronavirus. Senator Paul has said he may send the contempt resolution directly to the Justice Department. Democratic Senator Maggie Hassan of New Hampshire criticized the move to hold Dr. Fauci in contempt.
5: The goal was to wait for Dr. Fauci to make any kind of misstatement and then have a weaponized Department of Justice file criminal charges for that new statement that would not have been covered by the pardon, leaving Dr. Fauci little choice but to invoke his constitutional right to not walk directly into a trap.
0: The Trump administration's announced plans to overhaul Head Start, the nation's early education and nutrition program for children living in poverty. The proposed measure would rescind hundreds of federal regulations overseeing Head Start, including mandates to provide assistance for parents of children with disabilities. Advocates warn the move will completely gut Head Start, which was first enacted over 60 years ago under the Health and Human Services Department, now run by Robert F. Kennedy Jr. Annually, Head Start serves more than 700,000 children from birth to age 5. The Federal Communications Commission has voted to repeal the national cap on television station ownership in a move that could lead to greater media consolidation. The media group Free Press has announced plans to challenge the FCC's move. Jessica Gonzalez is co-chair of Free Press.
6: The FCC does not have authority to do this because that statute was set by Congress, and only Congress can change a law. So Free Press and allies plan to sue the FCC to halt this blatant attempt to hand over more media into the hands of Trump's oligarch cronies. And we believe that we will win.
0: And in a victory for academic freedom, the University of Minnesota has paid $250,000 settlement to the Israeli-American historian Roz Siegel after rescinding an offer to lead the university's Center for Holocaust and Genocide Studies. 2 years ago, the school had hired Siegel to lead the center, but rescinded the offer under pressure from donors who objected to Professor Siegel's accusation that Israel's committing genocide in Gaza. In a statement, Professor Siegel said, quote, "This settlement represents a successful refusal to accept the world of lies that blur an ongoing genocide and a commitment to continue the intertwined struggles for truth, justice, and accountability in Palestine and on our campuses," Dr. Roz Siegel said. And those are some of the headlines. This is Democracy Now!, democracynow.org, The War and Peace Report. I'm Amy Goodman in New York, joined by Democracy Now!'s Juan Gonzalez in Chicago. Hi, Juan.
7: Hi, Amy, and welcome to all of our listeners and viewers across the country and around the world.
0: Acting Attorney General Todd Blanche privately assured anti-abortion activists that the Trump administration is working to, quote, make Dobbs permanent, unquote, nationwide. He made the pledge on a call hosted by the White House Faith Office with the religious group Intercessors for America, which posted a recording of the call online. Blanche acknowledged the Trump administration's push to restrict abortion is moving slower than supporters want, but promised it was committed to stopping abortion across the country. On the call, Blanche also pledged to crack down on abortion pills.
3: Rest assured that we're working, you know, hand in hand with HHS and the FDA and the White House and President Trump's team to get permanent solutions so that the Dobbs decision becomes permanent in every single state.
0: In response, Democratic Senator Tina Smith of Minnesota said, quote, "Todd Blanche made clear in these secret calls with anti-choice activists that he wants to resurrect the Comstock Act, an antiquated anti-vice law from before women had the right to vote to ban sending medication abortion in the mail. Republicans will likely do what they always do and confirm Blanche's attorney general despite all of this. And once again, women across America will pay the price," the senator said. For more, we go to Boston, where we're joined by Amy Littlefield, Nation's abortion access correspondent. Her recent book is titled Killers of Roe, My Investigation into the Mysterious Death of Abortion Rights. Amy, welcome back to Democracy Now! Can you talk about the significance of this private, secret, and unclear what language to use, call that the acting Attorney General Todd Blanche had with anti-abortion activists, and what exactly he promised?
8: Right. I mean, it's a little hard to parse, Amy, exactly what he promised, because for someone who wants to be the chief law enforcement official in the United States, his words don't make a lot of legal sense. He talked about making the Dobbs decision permanent in every state. Well, Dobbs was a Supreme Court ruling that said states could make their own abortion policies. And it's not as if anti-abortion activists like the ones he was speaking to on the call were clamoring to make Dobbs permanent. That's not the issue. They're angry because Dobbs has not met their goal of ending all abortions across this country. And so I don't know if this was a private attempt by Blanche to try to placate those activists, even though in public he has not made this type of commitment, although he has, you know, made some allusions to potentially reviewing options to enforce the Comstock Act in his confirmation hearing. So fortunately, the intrepid reporters at Politico followed up with him and clarified with the Justice Department that he is talking about going after abortion pills by mail, which, of course, have been a lifeline for abortion access in the dozen or more states where abortion is banned.
7: And Amy, what specifically is the Comstock Act and what does it cover?
8: Right. So there are two different avenues, basically, that could be used here if Blanche is confirmed to go after abortion pills. One of them, and because he alluded to the FDA and HHS, that suggests perhaps he's going to use the FDA's ongoing purported safety review of mifepristone, the first drug that's used in a medication abortion protocol, to try to go after mifepristone by mail under supposed safety concerns, even though this is a drug that's been on the market for more than 25 years, has been studied more than 100 times. The other option, the nuclear option, is the Comstock Act. This is a nationwide, could serve, if abortion opponents are right in their reading of it, if the courts agree with their reading of it, could essentially be revived as a de facto nationwide abortion ban that would apply even in blue states. And that's because it banned the mailing of any lewd, lascivious, or filthy items. Now, I'm quoting from the law there, okay? And if this sounds like a law that dates back to the Ulysses S. Grant administration, that's because it is. This was brought forward by sexual purity crusaders who were angry about, you know, racy medical textbooks and also drugs and devices being used for contraception and abortion. So that's the context, the historical context of this law, right? It had not been used in litigation for almost a century when anti-abortion activists started trying to revive it in the wake of the Dobbs decision, because they understood that a zombie law that had been on the books since 1873 was their best shot at banning abortion across the country. So what the Comstock Act could be used to do is to try to stop the mailing of abortion drugs and devices. Now, if that were broadly interpreted, it could apply to latex gloves that might be used in an abortion or syringes. You know, it could be broadly interpreted to shut down not just mail order abortions, but also clinic-based care, depending on how it's read. And it's also important to note that the, you know, anti-vice crusaders who brought about this law originally used it to also go after information and speech, right? So the implications of this zombie law from the Victorian era are chilling indeed.
0: Amy, the Senate has voted 51-44 to confirm Dr. Erica Schwartz to head the CDC, the Centers for Disease Control and Prevention. During her confirmation hearing, Schwartz came under fire for saying, quote, abortion surveillance is absolutely critical. This is what she said.
9: Abortion surveillance is absolutely a critical component of what the CDC is currently doing. We also want to also make sure that certain states are not conflating emergency services and hiding abortions in that emergency services case definition. We need to make sure we're pulling out true abortions and making sure that we're really having clear case definitions regarding abortion so the data is actually accurate.
0: So that's Dr. Erica Schwartz, who's been confirmed as head of the CDC. Can you explain abortion surveillance, Amy Littlefield?
8: I mean, on the one hand, Amy, I want to make a joke about this, because find the hidden abortion sounds like a terrible board game that J.D. Vance makes his kids play on a Friday night. On the other hand, I think we have to take this very seriously, because if there's one lesson from the second Trump administration, it's that things that sound joke-worthy can very quickly become public policy and rule of law. And so what she's talking about here is weaponizing CDC data about the number of abortions that take place in a country, in the country every year, data that states report to the CDC, and somehow combing that data to look for hidden abortions. Now, what she's talking about here, Amy, are miscarriages. She's talking about emergency situations where people show up to the emergency room bleeding, maybe suffering from a fever. They need emergency care. And what's so egregious about her words here is that we know that people are dying precisely because of the fear of the type of surveillance she's talking about invoking, right? We know that doctors are delaying care for people suffering miscarriages. We know they're sending them home from hospitals. And we know that people like Portia Gamaze, people like Nevada, Isaiah Crane have died in states like Texas as a result, right? So to invoke this fear will have a chilling effect. And it just comes back to really the only law that matters when it comes to abortion access, Amy, across time and place. And it's one that I talk about in my book, Killers of Roe. Abortion bans do not stop abortion. We're seeing that now. The number of abortions has gone up since Dobbs because of abortion pills by mail, right? Abortion bans do not stop abortion. What they do is they kill and harm the people who need them.
7: And Amy, you mentioned that abortions have gone up. You were part of a recent podcast, The Post-Roe Surprise, More Abortions. Could you expound a little bit about that in the last minute we have left?
8: So this most recent episode of Reveal, we looked at the post-Roe surprise, which was more abortions. The number of abortions went up. And we look at three women who are integral to this landscape. One is Dr. Angel Foster, who runs a telemedicine service called The Map that's shipping 6,000 medication abortion kits per month. And they are serving states where abortion is banned, operating under laws that protect clinicians like her in states like Massachusetts. Then we look at Kristen Hawkins, the president of Students for Life, who I've been following around the country for the last several months. It's been a wild ride, and her efforts to pressure the Justice Department to revive the Comstock Act. And finally, we look at Lena, an abortion pill courier. Lena flies overseas, fills up her suitcase with enough medication abortion to undermine any state's abortion ban, flies back into the country, gets in her car with all these pills, turns up the music, listens to Taylor Swift, drives away, heads back home to her cat, and nobody has ever caught her. And this is going completely undetected, these sophisticated networks of circulating abortion pills person to person. No matter what the FDA tries to do with mifepristone, no matter what the Trump administration tries to do, whether it's the Comstock Act or not, people like Lena are out there serving other people in their community, friend to friend. These are pills that can be pressed into the palm of your hand. And the federal government has only dystopian options at its disposal to try to stop these drugs. And we may see those dystopian options and harms coming as a result. But the bottom line here is that because of people like Lena, they are not going to stop abortions in this country. As we know, these abortion bans only kill and harm the people who need abortions.
0: Amy Littlefield, Nation's abortion access correspondent, a journalist who focuses on reproductive rights, health care and religion. Her new book, Killers of Roe, My Investigation into the Mysterious Death of Abortion Rights. Amy recently contributed to the new episode for Reveal, headlined The Post-Roe Surprise, More Abortions. Coming up, we speak with the state senator Cindy Holscher of Kansas, now the Democratic nominee for governor. She's pushing for statewide moratorium on new data centers. Then Dr. El Sayed. And we'll talk about a play in New York about the 1979 massacre of protesters in Greensboro, North Carolina, a massacre committed by the Ku Klux Klan. Stay with us.
10: You'd never believe it. They ended up apartheid in South Africa and elected Mandela president. The Berlin Wall came down and the Soviet Union broke up. There is this deadly disease that was killing mostly gay men. So the government acted like it didn't exist. But it did and still does. Terrorists attacked New York and D.C. and the World Trade Center collapsed. So we went to war again. There is this giant conversation happening on computers between nearly everyone on Earth. It is a mess and it's incredible. America had its first black president. A bunch of people took over a park near Wall Street for weeks, which forced everyone to start talking about income inequality on the national news.
0: Mandela from Cesar Alvarez's musical The Potluck. We'll be joined by Cesar later in the broadcast. This is Democracy Now!, democracynow.org. I'm Amy Goodman with Juan Gonzalez as we turn to Kansas, where State Senator Cindy Holscher Tuesday won the primary to be the Democratic nominee for governor. She defeated State Senator Ethan Corson, who was backed by the outgoing Democratic Kansas Governor Laura Kelly. Overland Park Mayor Kurt Skoog was also in the race. Holscher's victory is seen as a defeat for establishment Democrats in the state. She'll now face the Republican Ty Masterson in November. Ty is the president of the Kansas State Senate and has been endorsed by President Trump. The fight over data centers became a defining issue of the Kansas race. This is State Senator Holscher and opponent State Senator Corson in a debate last month hosted by PBS Kansas.
11: With respect to data centers, Senator Holscher also continues to deliberately mislead you by not telling you that she voted for an incentive program to attract data centers to this state.
2: Things look a lot different a year after a bill was brought forward last year. And I have heard from the people. I'm not going to dig in on a bad vote. I'm going to listen to the people. I'm going to listen to the experts. We have to have guardrails in place to protect our resources and our communities.
0: For more, we go to Overland Park, Kansas, where we're joined by State Senator Cindy Holscher, the Democratic nominee for governor, who's proposed a statewide moratorium for new data centers. Congratulations on your victory on Tuesday, State Senator and gubernatorial nominee. Can you explain your platform and start with something that's become clear from polls across the country among Democrats and Republicans, the nationwide opposition to these AI data centers?
12: Mm-hmm. Yeah, thank you so much, Jamie, for having me. It's great to be here. And yeah, exactly. There's nationwide opposition to these new data centers, talking about the hyperscale versions that have been coming into

0: have happen during an affordability crisis anyway, that you wouldn't want to have happen on any given day. But like I said, during an affordability crisis, even more of a concern. So what we've seen across Kansas, similar to what we've seen across the nation, is just this huge pushing back by communities. And I really noticed it, well, like this February and March, as I was doing town halls across the state, that the opposition quite adamant that they want to ensure guardrails are in place to prevent the exploitation of resources and people is really what it comes down to.
1: And Senator, I wanted to ask you on your position on immigration. The for-profit prison company CoreCivic has announced the sale of its Leavenworth prison to ICE, likely negating months of legal battles by city officials to ensure humane treatment of immigrants detained there. Could you talk about that situation and your position on the administration's continued raids on immigrants?
0: Well, I've been part of that battle and was part of the battle pushing back against the reopening of that facility in Leavenworth. And, you know, that was over a year in terms of the community pushing back and faith leaders pushing back. And I joined with them at council meetings and in Topeka, too, to protest and to push back. And, you know, what we saw happen there was really... you know, the result of CoreCivic putting immense pressure on the community and threatening to sue and basically threatening to bankrupt the city in terms of the time frame that it would take for, you know, for them to really, you know, get what they wanted there in terms of all the pressure they were putting on the community. It's been an issue here in terms of the raids we've seen. Even though it's Kansas and people may think there's not much happening here in terms of ICE, we're seeing raids carried out in several communities across the state. I actually joined in several weeks ago. There was the threat of a raid at a Boys and Girls Club here close to my community. I joined with neighbors and stood outside that facility for 3 hours as a human deterrent to ensure that nothing would happen there. And here's the thing, I'm going to push back against the policies that Trump is pushing. I'm going to push back against the horrible policies that we're seeing to give ICE more power. But I'm going to pull every lever as governor to protect our neighbors. What we've seen here, Trump and ICE, they are overstepping their boundaries. And it's just wrong what we're seeing happen in our communities. And people are voicing concern. And I think several months ago, we heard people say things like, oh, it's not going to happen here, and they weren't very worried about. But now that they've seen these raids in their communities, it's really been an eye-opener.
2: Let me ask you about the Kansas voters rejecting a Republican-backed ballot measure that could have made it easier to ban abortion in the future, though abortion did not appear on the ballot. The measure was about making members of the state Supreme Court electable by popular vote. Can you talk about how this seemingly technical issue became a proxy battle for the future of abortion rights in Kansas?
0: Certainly. Well, we know this. We had the vote in August of 2022 in terms of access to reproductive health care when the GOP was making an attempt to outlaw abortion here. So that was a big attempt on their part. That fell. It was defeated. I believe 60-40 was the vote. And so what we've seen since then is the continuation of this push to try to eliminate access to reproductive health care here in Kansas. So this was the latest round or the latest version of that attack. And with this particular amendment, you're right, it was in regard to changing the way Supreme Court justices are selected. Because essentially what the GOP figured is they can find ways to buy those positions if it's an election process, similar to what we've seen in terms of MAGA extremists taking over our legislature. What we've seen is a large amount of money poured into these elections. So essentially that's what they were hoping for, make it into an election system where Elon Musk or whoever else can come help buy these positions and then get the laws changed. So this was very much about abortion access, but also voting rights, as well as funding of our schools, because those are three agenda items that the GOP has not been able to fulfill over the past few years. So again, this was an attempt to try to check the boxes on those three items through a different kind of backdoor attempt.
1: And Senator, Kansas was among four Midwestern states, along with Illinois, Michigan, and Wisconsin, that in 2018 flipped their

0: governorships to Democrats, but now this time around, the state is considered the most difficult electoral fight for Democrats to hold. What's your sense of when Kansas was under complete Republican rule in the Senate, House, and the governor's office?
1: Well, the fact of the matter is, right now we have a supermajority in the legislature with of GOP extremists, and I mean, we have an affordability crisis, and we have people who are struggling out there. Yeah, we aren't seeing those issues addressed. What we've seen in just this past session was two Charlie Kirk bills and a bathroom bill. I mean, that's not putting money in people's pockets. So we have a legislature, again, dominated by MAGA extremists, that is not addressing the needs of the people. So what we've seen too is, again, this affordability crisis. As Kansas was looking at these issues and the legislature was seeing what was going on, their response has been continued giveaways to billionaires and corporations, which leaves regular people behind. And so when you hear people say the system's being rigged against us, yes, because again, we've seen this just replaying of big giveaways, tax breaks for the wealthy, and again, leaving regular folks behind.
2: Kansas State Senator Cindy Holscher Tuesday won the Democratic primary race. She is now the Democratic nominee for governor of Kansas. Coming up, we'll speak to the Democratic nominee for Senate in Michigan, Dr. Abdul El-Sayed. But first, playwright Cesar Alvarez will be with us to talk about The Potluck, their musical about the 1979 Greensboro Massacre, in which five people were killed by the Ku Klux Klan. Cesar was named after two of the victims.

0: what a capitalist, but I help activists do better work. I better get back to work. I have this high stakes meeting tomorrow.
1: Mandela, from Cesar Alvarez's play, The Potluck. This is Democracy Now!, democracynow.org. I'm Amy Goodman with Juan Gonzalez. We turn now to The Potluck. It's a musical about the 1979 Greensboro massacre, in which five protesters in North Carolina at an anti-Klan rally there were gunned down by the Ku Klux Klan and the American Nazi Party. Those killed were members of the Communist Workers' Party. 10 other activists were injured. No one was convicted, but a jury did find the Greensboro police liable for cooperating with the KKK in a wrongful death. In 2020, Greensboro City Council passed a resolution apologizing for the attack and the police department's complicity in the killings. Composer and playwright Cesar James Alvarez was born in Greensboro a year after the murders. Their parents were among the survivors of the massacre. In a tribute to their parents' murdered friends, Cesar is named for two of those who were killed: Cesar Cauce, a Cuban immigrant and union organizer, and James Waller, a pediatrician and president of the local textile workers union. And this legacy and the weight of telling the story today form the backbone of Cesar Alvarez's new musical, The Potluck, presented by Soho Rep and Intar, currently playing at the Peter J. Sharp Theater in New York through this Sunday, August 9th. For more, we're joined by composer and playwright Cesar Alvarez. Cesar, I met you a few nights ago seeing this astounding play. You talk about, I mean, what you did with this play. It's so odd to say a massacre musical, but so many people don't even know what happened in 1979. And then your families, your own close connection to the victims.
2: Yeah, it was a real puzzle to figure out when I was kind of invited and asked by this commission to try to tell this story, because part of me wanted to just tell the story and tell the story, which is a story that's been so distorted over the years by the narratives around it, and also deal with the real fact of what it has meant to grow up in the aftermath of this state-sanctioned murder, and to carry the name of these fallen comrades, and to feel called to duty to somehow answer the work that they were doing. So the piece itself doesn't abandon the puzzle. It actually becomes a showing of that dilemma, which so many of us carry, of how do we heal from these traumas that have happened to our families and to our ancestries? And how do we answer the call in a way that's authentic and that actually is going to make a difference? The piece then becomes this kind of attempt, this ritual to unveil what teachings we can gain from this history.
3: And Cesar, I'm wondering if you could share what your parents told you as you were growing up about the massacre. And also, your musical is based on an annual survivors meeting in North Carolina where they have a potluck paella. Why this tradition? How has this been part of the healing and reflection for survivors?
2: Yeah, I don't ever remember not knowing about the Greensboro massacre. I only remember a slow accumulation of new information. As I got older, I started to get more facts and more images. And at a certain point, I actually saw the footage. And so it's this strange experience of, it's always been in the background of my life. It's always been known to me that this is who I was named after and why I am even here. And so in a way, the piece became this untangling. And the potluck is this, yeah, it's an event that for the last 47 years, our community has come together and utilized this kind of technology of the potluck as a healing ritual. But the piece itself actually brings forth that architecture. And the architecture of the potluck is one that's so elemental In that it is a request that everyone come together and everyone bring what they have, and we're all going to meet each other at a shared goal, which is that we need to nourish one another and be together. And there's something that happens in a potluck, which is a clash, which is like a macaroni salad next to hand-rolled sushi. And it's not necessarily the ideal pairing. However, what ends up happening in the event is an acknowledgement of our difference and an acknowledgement of our shared goals. So the piece itself actually invokes the dissonance of what it means to be in solidarity and to be working together across difference for something that we all need. And I just find that idea and that practice, which was given to me as a gift by my community, is one that is absolutely essential if we're going to imagine a way forward in this moment of overlapping cataclysms.
1: Cesar,
2: how do we get together across difference?
1: Cesar,
2: how do we meet one another?
1: Cesar, if you can explain the police complicity, how did this massacre take place?
2: Well, this is a moment in the South when the Klan was really on the resurgence, and my parents were organizing textile mills and working together to kind of get the communities, the working class communities in Greensboro, organized around class consciousness and around improving their workforce, their work conditions, and they identified that the Klan was actually kind of operating as the fascist arm of the government in that way. And actually, the government was in direct collusion with the Klan. They had paid informants in the Klan, and the Greensboro police handed the permit of the protest to the Klan and to the paid informants, and they vacated the premises when they knew the Klan was actually going to come in. And so the minute it happened, everyone knew in our community that they had been set up. And over years and years and years and years, including a Truth and Reconciliation Commission in Greensboro, this was all established as fact. But the reality is the government was utilizing this fascistic faction in order to do its bidding, which was to repress really, really radical thought around working class solidarity. And what ended up happening is these five heroes and really leaders were assassinated and targeted directly by the government and by this group. And the reverberations of this were massive through many, many, many communities and movement spaces. And the loss of these incredible leaders is still felt. And really, with the piece, I'm trying to actually feel the loss and also to ask them as martyrs in the spirit world, what do we have to learn and how can we alchemize this into something that can do good for this moment?
3: And Cesar, the decision to show graphic footage from the documentary, because there was film footage of it, to give your audience members the option to step out if they don't want to watch it. Can you talk about that?
2: Yeah, we tried to do the piece where we just showed the footage because it felt really important for people to really actually confront what happened. It's a lot of people aren't necessarily in the space to be able to just see that in the context of a theater piece. We tried it without the footage, and it was a huge loss because I think a lot of people couldn't access what had really gone down. And we created this the solution, which I'm really in love with, which is that in the piece, we ask people to decide whether they want to see the footage. It's a 7-minute clip that's in my mother's documentary, Red November, Black November. Or if they want to step outside and honor the five in a different way. And so what we end up doing is a simultaneous events, which one is a ritual and one is a real encounter with the video footage and the truth of what happened. And then we come back together, which again is a moment of solidarity and is an acknowledgement that in movement spaces and in organizing, we can't at all access the same things, but we have to be able to figure out how to create multiplicity, multiple ways through, because we have a shared goal, which is to alchemize this tragedy, to learn from it, and get to move forward better than we were before. And so in the piece, we ask you to decide. And we ask you also not to judge people's decisions. Let people figure out how they're going to navigate their own way. But the reality is you can't experience the whole piece unless you come twice, because they're actually two different paths through the story.
1: Cesar, you're named after two of the five victims. Your father in the play is played by Ruben Flores. He has the most powerful song. Talking to his best friend, Cesar, who you're named for, who was killed, about what he's missed in life. I wanted to play once again, a bit of that song. Do you want to introduce it for everyone?
2: Yeah, I think that, you know, my whole life growing up, I always thought about these five as kind of saints. And I think I didn't know them. I only got to hear about them, hear how wonderful they were, hear how brilliant they were, hear how committed they were to imagining a world that would work better for all of us. And the gift of this piece was that I actually got to think in an imaginative space and in a spiritual space, what would I say to them? What could I say to them, and what might they say back? And then in going through that process, I actually got to ask my dad that very question, which opened up this whole heart journey for him about, oh my God, there's so many things I would want to tell my friend about what's gone wrong and what's gone right, and how amazing it is that something like Mandela could be elected president, which at the time in the 70s would have seemed like science fiction to them. And so it kind of creates this moment of, you really don't know what's going to happen in history. You really don't know what can be possible in movement spaces. And this moment of my dad wanting to share that with his friend becomes a really, really important touchstone in the piece.
1: And while your name is Cesar Alvarez, they called him Caesar, right? His real name was Caesar.
2: Yeah, they did.
1: And you even joke about that in the film. But just let's hear a little from that film. Let's hear a little of that song. Again, it is performed by Ruben Flores.
4: We were really following liberation movements all over, especially in Latin America and South Africa.
5: Just, like, talk to him as though he's here.
4: You'd never believe it. They ended apartheid in South Africa and elected Mandela president. The Berlin Wall came down and the Soviet Union broke up. There is this deadly disease that was killing mostly gay men, so the government acted like it didn't exist. But it did and still does. Terrorists attacked New York and DC and the World Trade Center collapsed. So we went to war again. There is this giant conversation happening on computers between nearly everyone on Earth. It is a mess and it's incredible. America had its first black president. A bunch of people took over a park near Wall Street for weeks, which forced everyone to start talking about income inequality on the national news. You would have thought it was great. Also, the economy nearly collapsed in 2008. There is this thing called a meme, which is a self-replicating idea, so things spread fast, now in ways that are both good and bad, I suppose. Cars can drive themselves if you can afford one of those. Phones and cameras and computers are all one thing, and about the thickness of a few dimes. And we communicate with hieroglyphs instead of words sometimes. The earth is warming up because of pollution. And
1: Ruben Flores singing Mandela from Cesar Alvarez's play, a musical called The Potluck. It's being presented by Soho Rep and Intar at the Peter J. Sharp Theater in New York City until Sunday, August 9th. We want to thank Cesar Alvarez for joining us. This is Democracy Now!, democracynow.org, the War and Peace Report. I'm Amy Goodman with Juan Gonzalez. As we turn now to Dr. Abdul El-Sayed, the winner of Tuesday's Democratic Senate primary in Michigan, and a major blow to the Democratic establishment and AIPAC, Abdul El-Sayed won the primary despite being vastly outspent by his opponent, Congressmember Haley Stevens. Pro-Israel and pro-corporate super PAC spent over $60 million to oppose Abdul El-Sayed, a former public health official who campaigned on a platform of Medicare for all, ending military aid to Israel and getting money out of politics. He'll face the Trump-endorsed Republican nominee, former Congressman Mike Rogers, in November's general election. If Dr. El-Sayed wins, he would become the first Muslim senator in the country. At a rally in Nevada after the primary, President Trump accused Dr. El-Sayed of hating Jewish people and Israel and said, quote, when I watch Abdul, well, this is President Trump in his own words.
6: When I watch Abdul, he's full of shit.
1: Dr. Abdul El-Sayed was born and raised in the Detroit area to Egyptian immigrant parents, called out Republicans on Wednesday, including his opponent Mike Rogers, after the National Republican Senatorial Committee issued a statement that referred to him by his full name, Abdulrahman Muhammad El-Sayed.
7: They think that you want to use my whole name against me. Mike, listen, man, if you can't say the name, it's Abdulrahman, keep the name out your damn mouth. Yeah. I'll be happy to give you lessons.
1: For more, we're joined now from Ann Arbor, Michigan, by Dr. Abdul El-Sayed, the Democratic nominee for Senate in Michigan. Welcome to Democracy Now!, Dr. El-Sayed. Can you talk about your victory and what it means, and what it means the next day to stand with your Democratic opponents as you all came together for the general election in November?
8: Amy, thank you so much for having me. We're honored and excited to have earned 750,000 stakes in democracy from folks across the state of Michigan who believed that our message to get money out of politics, put money in pockets, pass Medicare for all, is the way forward for our state and for our country. It's an answer to the challenges that they face. We came through an unprecedented amount of outside spending against us, nearly $70 million, got outspent 11-1. But the power of our message and the power of the people who carried it up and down our state, knocking 200,000 doors in the last 2 weeks of the campaign alone, they made the difference for us. We have an opportunity now, though, to unite around the opportunity that unites us all, which is way bigger than any differences we might have had in the primary, which is to defeat Mike Rogers, who is, of course, a bootlicker for Trumpism and would be a rubber stamp for everything Donald Trump wants to do for the next 2 years, should he be elected. This is a guy who spent his time in Congress voting to raise prescription drug prices because he took over $1 million from the pharmaceutical industry. He's a guy who helped architect the legislation that kicked off the opioid epidemic when I was in high school. And we have to defeat him because, of course, he's in thrall to Donald Trump. He would rubber stamp these wars that are raising our gas prices. He would rubber stamp the continued assault on our government, for which we have to now be dodging lettuce because it's not safe. So we have an opportunity to come together across our differences to build something that is about beating Trumpism, beating Mike Rogers, and I'm looking forward to the next 13 weeks.
3: And Dr. El-Sayed, Medicare for All, universal health care has been at the heart of your campaign. Why do you think it has resonated so much? And how, if you were to succeed and be elected to the Senate, how would you accomplish this when it has eluded universal health care has eluded so many previous Democratic administrations in the past?
8: Yeah, and thank you for the question, because I think it is at the heart of what so many people are suffering right now. There's not a place that I go across the state where people don't tell me, I'm so worried about what happens if I get sick. And I'm insured because my deductible is, what, $6,000, $10,000. It would put me into bankruptcy, which is why across this country, we hold $225 billion in medical debt. Nearly a third of households in this country carry that debt. We don't have to have that. What Medicare for All would be is guaranteed health insurance through the government without having to worry about a copay, a deductible, a premium. It's there from cradle to grave. You don't lose it if you turn 26 or get married, get divorced, get a job, lose a job, turn 65. Always you can lose health insurance right now. And you don't have to worry about being in network or out of network. You are covered. That opportunity, that security is something people across my state want so deeply. Now, we have an opportunity, I think, rather than to shy away from our biggest, boldest ideas, to carry them forward with us, to have the conversations about what's possible in the communities where they tell us that nobody's interested. Well, turns out people really are. I've been up and down the state, 110 different cities. You can go up north, you can be at a church in Detroit, you can be in Grand Rapids. People are asking, how are you going to secure health care for me and my family? Medicare for All would do just that. Now, look, we've got 2 years under this administration while I'll be in the U.S. Senate. And my job is to throw as much sand in the gears into the Trump administration as possible, but to use that 2 years as a pathway, as a guide ramp for the next Democratic president who will get this done. And I think by going out, having the conversation, persuading around the power of ideas, that's how we win. That's how we won this primary. That's how we look forward to winning the general. And I look forward to helping show a pathway forward through Michigan for whoever is bold enough to pick up the idea that we really can't have healthcare in this country moving forward.
3: And you've also campaigned against military interventions and unconditional military support for Israel and other countries. How do you feel the American electorate is moving in terms of this issue? And what would you do to shift these priorities in the spending of the federal government away from the military into what other programs?
8: Well, in an era where many of us can't afford basic things like groceries or rent or health care, the idea that your government is sending your tax dollars to buy bombs and tanks for foreign governments seems anathema. That money could be spent to fix your potholes, rebuild your kid's school that looks like it did 50 years ago. And we need that money spent here. On top of that, we have an opportunity to remind ourselves where that kind of militarism ends up. It ends up in foreign wars we have no business fighting. You think about the consequences of this war in Iran, illegal, unjustifiable, wrong. But all it's done is showed the Ayatollahs that they have a chokehold on the world's energy supply, and it's raised our gas prices to nearly $5 a gallon. We have an opportunity to finally turn against that kind of militarism, which is exactly what Donald Trump said he would. But of course, he's taken us to I don't know how many conflagrations in the last year alone. We need to end that. And Mike Rogers, the guy I'm running against, he would be a check. He would be a rubber stamp for exactly what Donald Trump wants to do, and we need a check, which is why we're going to take him on. We're going to show him for who he is, a corporatist who can't wait to do the bidding of Donald Trump. And I think we can offer a real check on Trumpism in the U.S. Senate starting next year.
1: And Dr. Al-Sayed, your response to President Trump saying you hate Jewish people, the National Republican Senatorial Committee using your full name, of course, reminiscent of Barack Hussein Obama, you embracing that, and President Trump saying you're full of...
8: Well, look, at the end of the day, when you don't have ideas, all you have is hate. And we knew exactly what the playbook was going to be. Here's the reality of it. My name is not raising your gas prices. My name is not the reason we're in an illegal war. My name is not the reason you can't afford your health care. My name is not the reason that you can't afford your rent or your insurance. Their bad ideas are. And so if the best they've got against getting money out of politics, putting money in pockets, passing Medicare for All, is to point to my name and say that they can't pronounce it, then I think we're going to have a pretty good time over the next 13 weeks prosecuting the case against a kind of politics that is corrupting and devastating the future of our country. We've got an opportunity, I think, though, to think beyond that. I think people are sick and tired of this politics of hatred. They're sick and tired of politicians who are interested in exploiting government for their own means, which is exactly what Mike Rogers did while he was in Congress, making $14 million after he left to move to a McMansion in Florida, which is what Donald Trump is doing now. And we're offering an alternative, a doctor who rebuilt the health department, eliminated medical debt, put Narcan in vending machines for free, and yes, happens to be named Abdulrahman Mohammed Sayed.
1: Dr. Abdul El-Sayed, we want to thank you for being with us. We're going to continue the conversation for 5 minutes, posted at democracynow.org. Dr. Abdul El-Sayed is Democratic Senate nominee from Michigan. That does it for our show. I'll be in Scotland on Tuesday and London on Wednesday. Check our website at democracynow.org. I'm Amy Goodman with Juan Gonzalez.
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Dead Puerto Ricans who never knew they were Puerto Ricans, who never took a coffee break from the Ten Commandments to kill, kill, kill the landlord of their cracked skulls and communicate with their Latin souls. Juan, Miguel, Milagro, Olga, Manuel, from the nervous breakdown streets where the mice live like billionaires and the people do not live at all.

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Just a boss thing that is pure, and especially for you. Looks like everybody's needing it, and everyone is sure. Right this day.

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2: BBC News with Neil Nunes. Russian officials say at least 13 people, including a child, have been killed in a Ukrainian drone strike on the city of Nizhnekamsk in Tatarstan. Dozens more have been injured. Details from our Russia editor Steve Rosenberg.
3: It's a long way away from Moscow, 900 kilometers or so, but clearly Ukrainian long-range drones able to cover such long distances now. Earlier today, the mayor of Nizhnekamsk announced that there'd been a drone attack, a Ukrainian drone attack, on the city, on civilian and industrial targets, he said. He said there had been fatalities, no official confirmation of which sites were hit. This is a major industrial city, a major hub for Russia's oil refining and petrochemical industries.
2: In Ukraine, officials in Kharkiv say 5 people have been killed in a Russian artillery attack. The governing bodies of football in Asia, Europe, North and Central America and the Caribbean have issued a joint statement heavily criticizing the FIFA president Gianni Infantino. They accuse him of deception and placing himself above football. Ollie Foster from BBC Sports says the European Federation is pushing for change.
4: What UEFA want to do is to remove Gianni Infantino. They're the ones that have really been leading this since those aborted proposals to sell off stakes in the World Cup, when so many of those confederation and members felt betrayed, really. And yes, Gianni Infantino, he has a lot of supporters. Africa in recent days coming out in support of him. But this is hugely significant and will pile even more pressure on the position of Gianni Infantino, the FIFA president.
2: The European Union's climate change monitoring program Copernicus has said the world's oceans outside the polar regions hit record high temperatures for July. Copernicus also said Western Europe experienced its hottest June to July on record. Danny Eberhardt has more.
5: Oceans help regulate the climate, absorbing much of the extra heat produced by humans burning fossil fuels. Copernicus says in July, the average sea surface temperatures outside the poles hit nearly 21 degrees Celsius. That was partly driven by a powerful El Niño phenomenon developing in the tropical Pacific, plus marine heat waves in parts of Europe. Hotter oceans lead to stronger storms, shifting weather patterns and harm to marine ecosystems.
2: Canadian police have said a woman has died while attempting to escape a massive wildfire in British Columbia. They said the 80-year-old was trying to flee with her family. The fire in the town of Summerland broke out on Friday and spread rapidly to cover nearly 140 square kilometres by Sunday. World News from the BBC. More than 1 million people have now been evacuated from their homes in eastern China as a typhoon brings torrential rain and floods. Typhoon Dolphin has weakened to a tropical storm, but is continuing to cause disruption. Our China correspondent Stephen McDonald says the authorities are not taking chances.
6: They've brought workers off oil rigs back to the mainland, ordered ships back to port. 1,500 flights cancelled, and also they've had engineers going and checking the structural integrity of dams. Now, the reason for this is that the last typhoon that came through, some dams in China were breached, people were killed, so they're checking the likes of dams, also building sites or anywhere which could be dangerous as a result of this typhoon.
2: Police in Thailand have arrested a former member of parliament who's suspected of opening fire outside a local government office. A senior provincial official and his driver were wounded in the shooting north of Bangkok. Some reports say the official later died in hospital. The report suggests the attack was motivated by a personal grievance. Police in Thailand have charged the owner of a Bangkok bar that caught fire in July, killing 37 people. Suecha Salaibat is charged with 6 different offences, including negligence and operating a venue without a licence. He was among dozens of others injured in the blaze and has been in intensive care. Emergency crews in Indonesia are battling wildfires that have swept through a national park for more than a week. Officials say 5 square kilometres of the Bromo Tengger Semeru Park has been destroyed, forcing the closure of the popular tourist site. Forest rangers and soldiers are on the ground. Helicopters and drones are dropping water to slow the flames. That's the latest BBC World News.
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Hello, and welcome to the Reading Circle with Sandra Milne-Skinner. Today, I am introducing a book by a well-known Irish author, Colm McCann, which opens up for us the world of international undersea cables. The novel is Twist, published in March 2025. Colm McCann, who was born in 1965, is an Irish writer of literary fiction who now lives in New York. He has won many awards, including the US National Book Award and the International Dublin Literary Award. His work has appeared in many American and international publications and has been published in over 40 languages. Colm McCann has written 8 novels, including A Pyrogon, 2020, Transatlantic, 2013, and Let the Great World Spin, 2009. He has also produced 3 collections of short stories. Pope Francis quoted McCann in the afterword of his May 2022 book, The Weaving of the World, La Tesitura del Mondo, sharing McCann's words that storytelling is one of the most powerful means we have for changing our world and our great democracy that we all have access to, which transcends borders, shatters stereotypes, and gives us access to the full flowering of the human heart. Thanks to Wikipedia for this bit of information. What's the book about? It's the story of a journalist sent to report on the complex work of repairing the underwater cables that carry the world's information, thus introducing readers to a completely new world. But there is much more to it than that. The publisher's description on the back of the book says, Anthony Fennell, a writer, has travelled to Cape Town to find and board the Georges Leconte, a cable repair vessel. Fennell is quickly captivated by the ship's chief of mission, the mysterious, charismatic John Conway, and his beautiful partner, Zanele. But as the boat embarks along the west coast of Africa, the mission falters, and Conway is thrown into crisis. When he disappears, Fennell must set out to find him. His investigation will bring him face to face with the darkest contradictions of the human heart and force him to confront the possibility that the ties that bind us might be better off broken. Anthony Fennell is a journalist and writer. He describes himself as, quote, a struggling novelist and occasional playwright. When inspiration has dried up and he is drinking heavily, in short, when his life is at a very low point, he gets the opportunity to write a journalistic piece after a few weeks on the cable-laying ship, the Georges Leconte. After some persuasion from his agent, he accepts the assignment. When he's offered the commission, we learn that, quote, nearly all of the world's intercontinental information was carried in fragile tubes on the sea floor. Satellites accounted for only a trickle of internet traffic. The muddy wires at the bottom of the sea were faster, cheaper, and infinitely more effective than anything up there in the sky. On occasion, the tubes broke, and there was a small fleet of ships in various ports around the world charged with repair, often spending months at sea. At the beginning of the book, Fennell, as narrator, introduces us to the mysterious chief of mission, in charge of the cable crew on the Georges Leconte, John Conway. Here's how it starts. We are all shards in the smash-up. Our lives, even the unruptured ones, bounce around on the seafloor. For a while we might brush tenderly against one another, but eventually and inevitably we collide and splinter. I am not here to make an elegy for John A. Conway or to create a praise song for how he spent his days. We have all had our difficulties with the shape of the truth, and I'm not going to claim myself as any exception. But others have tried to tell Conway's story and, so far as I know, they got it largely wrong. For the most part, he moved quietly and without much fuss, but his was a lantern heart full of petrol, and when a match was put to it, it flared. I'm quite sure that I will hear the name of Conway again and again in the years to come. What happened to him?
what strange forces worked upon him, how he was wrecked in the pursuit of love, how he fooled himself into believing that he was something he was not, how we fooled ourselves in return, and how he kept spiralling inwards and downwards. Then again, maybe Conway was just being honest to the times, interpreting the present in the light of the past, and perhaps he got it correct in some way. I am not sure that anybody anywhere is truly aware of what lay at the core of Conway and the era he and we lived through. It was a time of enormous greed and foolish longing and, in the end, unfathomable isolation. When all is said and done, the websites and platforms and rumour mills will create paywalls out of the piles of shredded facts, and we will piece together whatever sort of Conway we can to suit ourselves. Still, I'd like at least to try to tell a small part of his story alongside my own, and alongside Zanelli's too. And if I take liberties with the gaps, then so be it. Like so many people nowadays, I'd prefer to sweep the memory of those days under the carpet. That I have made my mistakes is hardly unique. Maybe I tell this story to get rid of it, or to open up the silence, or to salve my own conscience. Or perhaps I tell it because I'm scared of what I too have become, steeped in regret and saudade. I often lie awake wondering what might have been if I had done things just a little differently. The past is retrievable, yes, but it most certainly cannot be changed. And now, a little more from the book about John Conway. He was much younger than I'd imagine, in his mid-30s maybe, slim, lightly bearded, wearing jeans, wire-rimmed glasses and a red knitted hat. There was something very calm and unrushed about him. If there was a clock inside him, instructing time, it was ticking slower than the timepieces inside the rest of us. It wasn't that he tamped down the moment or tightened it or obscured it. On the contrary, he gave air to it, let it hover, made it new. I would say that he struck me as the kind of man who might be found in a monastery or a frontistory, somewhere raw, distant, on the edge. He didn't advertise himself as such. No sandals, no carpenter trousers, and he seemed completely unaware that he was standing in the slant of other people's gaze. I had seen men like him before, troubled and angelic all at once. One evening, on assignment in New York, I had watched Jeff Buckley in a downtown Irish bar, leaning into the microphone to sing Leonard Cohen's Hallelujah. The backspin of memory lands us in the strangest of places. Conway had that secret chord, the sort of man who was there and not there at the same time. Conway lives with his beautiful partner Zanelli and her twin children in a bungalow in Cape Town. Farrell believes that they have an extraordinary relationship, that Conway is very much in love with Zanelli. But, even as he tells us this, he hints that all was perhaps not as perfect between them as he then imagined. Like Farrell, Conway is Irish, but Zanelli, an actress, is from the Black Townships. She is about to go to Brighton in England to take part in a production of her adaptation of Waiting for Godot with an environmental theme. Conway wants Farrell to write an article about her. Waiting for a cable break, Farrell spends time with Conway and his diving friends. One of them, a Polish woman named Petra, tells him that Conway has missing years in his life and that Zanelli is not interested in Conway, only in progressing her career and becoming famous. While telling us this story about his meeting with Conway and Zanelli and waiting for an opportunity to sail with Conway on the Georges Lecointe, Farrell recounts passages of his life, including childhood illness and his mother's death when he was quite young. Colin McCann certainly has a way with words. Here is a passage about the Congo River in flood. Sand and silt and stone and dust,
The river gathered the debris from the banks, from the river bottom, from the air itself. Every raindrop, too, had its own weight of dirt inside. The Congo became a malevolence of rushing brown. The boulders tumbled, the rocks somersaulted. More soil was ripped from the bottom, and the water became a portrait of the weight it carried. Drowned boats, cars, bicycles, cows, hydraulic jacks, fertilizer bags, spears, pirogues, seeds, insects, birds, old paddle wheels. A heap of bones, too, surely, bleached and tumbling now, femur against tibia, against rib, against mandible, against sternum. Day after day, week after week. It was as if the Congo was purging itself, all that history, all that rancor, under the sun, under the swollen stars, a rage of soil heading out into the channel, an underwater canyon that stretched for hundreds of kilometres. The river was flexing its power, wheelbarrowing all it could carry out to the ocean. The current was so strong that it shot a great distance out into the Atlantic, laid the dirt down in layer upon layer of sediment, a sloping shelf stacked under the sea. And who knew what else lay out there, down there, fathoms upon fathoms below? This flood causes a break in a cable 6 days' sail up the coast from Cape Town. The internet in Cape Town is down. Cash machines don't work. Mobile phones don't work. This is Farrell's opportunity. He turns up at the harbour, but Conway seems to have forgotten about him. He tries to discourage Farrell from sailing with them, saying a storm is brewing. Farrell stands his ground and is soon aboard. He's desperately seasick during the storm for days, even though the ship is still in port. Conway gives him the opportunity to leave, but Farrell is stubborn. When the Georges Leconte sails and the storm eases, he feels better and is able to explore the ship and meet the crew, all 53 of them. Discussing the ship's work with some of the crew, Farrell gets a summary of what the cable crew has to do. The essence was that Conway and his team had to pinpoint the problem, get the ship in place, then figure out a way to lift the cable from the canyon, then mend it and return it to the seafloor. There was, of course, no way any human could dive to that depth, and the remote-controlled vehicle, the one Petra had been in charge of on previous journeys, could only go down 2 kilometres. At 4, it would be crushed like a tin can. The only way they would be able to get the cable up from the ocean floor was the old-fashioned one, to lift it with a grappling hook, a trip to Hades armed with a piece of steel. Farrell also tells us about life at sea. An old school poem came back to me, Gash Gold Vermilion. I felt that I had begun to discover colour. There were patches of yellow and green to be found in the grey. The widening wake gave new colours too. Magentas, a rutilant line of gold at the edge of the waves. The sky itself was enough to hold me steady for a long time. Blue bleak embers. The further north we got, the warmer the days became. I wore a wide-brimmed hat and sunscreen. Still, the sun cracked open my skull. With cargo shorts and high-top running shoes, I could have stepped out of just about anywhere. Most likely, I must admit, the Mall. But even that didn't matter. What was being chased here was different from anything I had sought before. The albatross took off huge in the air and disappeared. No ancient mariner. I didn't look for it or take it as any sign, good or bad. Night fell. I was dazed by the phosphorescence of the water's surface. Lines of light were breaking other lines of light, moving on, reappearing, forming shapes that opened and reopened. A moon insisted itself through the clouds. The clouds parted themselves to a star shower. A meteor seemed to go backwards. Even the satellites had a sort of fascination for me, moving brightly amid the constellations, intruding on the old myths. Fish flew out of the water, whole schools of them in the dark. They flashed silver and then bowed back down. An underwater sheet of squid, a stretch of krill.
I was hooked on the plot of the waves. The hours passed as hours passed. They were sweeter hours than had passed me by for quite a while. I could feel a pulse of life returning. Then comes another piece of Farrell's life story. He was married to a Chilean choreographer and had a son, but she suffered from depression and left him when the son was only a year and a half old. She is back in Chile. Her depression has been successfully treated. She is working again and has a new partner. Despite attempts to rescue things, he is estranged from them both. Farrell has a drink problem, but no alcohol is allowed on the Georges Leconte. His mind becomes clearer. He writes to his now 16-year-old son and to his ex-wife, seeking to improve relations between them. Eventually, the ship reaches the area where the cable has split. McCann devotes many pages to the process of finding the cable. In between, Farrell tells us that he researches Zanelli on the internet and finds that she's quite well known in South Africa. The first part of the book ends with the cable being found and repaired. Let's have a break for some music.

That was an extract from La Mer by Claude Debussy, played by the Concertgebouw Orchestra Amsterdam, conducted by Bernard Haitink. Part two of Twist opens with the shocking news that Zanelli has been attacked during a performance of Waiting for Godot. Someone has thrown hydrochloric acid in her face. Conway can't leave the ship to be with her, and besides, there are two other cable breaks to attend to further up the coast. Eventually, he gets the message that no lasting damage has been done and Zanelli is out of hospital. The incident gets publicity for the play and for Zanelli herself, not all of it positive. But she is suddenly famous. This seems to unsettle Conway. He seems a broken man. The ship has sailed to the location of the second cable, but it is proving very hard to find. Meanwhile, Fennell carries out more research about Zanelli. It almost becomes an obsession for him. He thinks he knows who the father of Zanelli's children is. He finds out, by asking him directly, that Conway has had a checkered history and that Conway is not his real name. After this, Conway takes away Fennell's personal internet access. Does Fennell now know too much? Will the remaining two breaks be found and repaired? And what will happen then? There's much more to find out, and I hope you'll read the book and discover it for yourself. This is a book that introduces a bewildering number of themes, but I'll set out the key ones here. Connections: physical, the cables; technical, the internet; and personal, relationships. These are all broken, lost, and sometimes remade. We learn that our global ties are really very vulnerable. Despite living in a world of instant connections, Fennell is a broken man. The enigmatic Conway is probably also broken, but he gives little away. While engaged in the work of fixing broken undersea cables, both he and Fennell seek to repair personal disconnections. But Conway says that while things can be fixed, people stay broken. Today's instant international connections are all threatened by a break in an undersea cable. But these cables that connect us could also be said to enslave us. Is the internet a good thing? The next theme is truth and deception. What is the truth about the relationship between Conway and Zanelli? Who is the father of her children? Is there really a strong love bond between them? Or is their relationship faltering? The next theme is environmental issues. Zanelli interprets Waiting for Godot as an environmental message. She makes angry comments about the failure of governments to take action to deal with global warming and the pollution of the ocean. And finally, colonialism. The book contains several negative observations on colonialism, particularly in relation to South Africa. As to the title, Twist, I'm indebted to Reading Circle member Stefan for his comprehensive analysis, which I will now share with you. He says the title Twist is highly meaningful because it functions simultaneously on the physical level, twisted cables, the interpersonal level, complicated relationships, the psychological level, inner transformation, the narrative level, unexpected developments and shifting truths, the symbolic level, the contradictions of modern

philosophical discussion about why the narrator did what he did. The narrator was not a very likable character, and it was felt that some of the book was not very convincing. There was very little discussion about relationships, and the book was devoid of deep character description. Another member said they'd all enjoyed the discussion. He was especially intrigued by two paragraphs about the fluid mechanics of turbulence, the mathematics of which had been a topic in his student time. One member mostly liked the style of writing and quoted some really memorable sentences, such as, "At a certain stage, our aloneness loses its allure. Just because the truth is ignored doesn't mean it's not true. The bottle does a good job of drinking the mind. The best way to experience home is to lose it for a while." He also liked the author's use of metaphors and the hints to other philosophical layers of meanings under the surface, and the notion of the inherently unreliable narratives, leading us to ask, what can we know? And what do we want to believe? Now for a couple of reviews. From the New Statesman, McCann gives his tale the sense of a held breath, part thriller, part existential meditation on self. Twist is a strange and satisfying book that reaches for the depths. From The Guardian, full of wonder at the scale and beauty of the natural world, and full of anger at humanity's capacity to wreck it. And finally, from Anna Funder, McCann explores the mystery of what it is to be human and what holds us all together. For this, he has picked the ultimate metaphor, the way our connections and the mass of information vital to our lives thrums through glass fibres smaller than a hair deep under the ocean. The cables, both vulnerable and essential, reflect the strength and vulnerability of our bonds and of ourselves. Would we recommend this book? I got more out of this book the second time I read it, but I do think that some of the criticisms discussed at the Reading Circle are valid. I was interested to learn about the world of undersea cables, and I appreciated the environmental message and the philosophical issues the book raises, especially in relation to the perhaps questionable power of the internet. It's definitely worth a try. Andrew described it as an interesting reworking of Conrad's Heart of Darkness, but lacks the horror. And now for this month's Reading Circle members' book recommendations. Shy Creations by Claire Chambers from 2024, about an art teacher in a psychiatric hospital in post-war Britain. Gravel Heart by Abdul Razak Gurna, 2017. A tale about moving from Zanzibar to London. 33 Place Brugman by Alice Austin from 2025, set in World War II Brussels, about love, resistance and courage. Walking the Woods and the Water by Nick Hunt, 2017, retracing the footsteps of Patrick Leigh Fermor between England and Istanbul, but couch surfing, staying with Patrick Leigh Fermor fans and camping, rather than Patrick Leigh Fermor's doss houses and castles of the nobility. Do join us again next month when we will be introducing Departures, published in 2026, the last book by Julian Barnes, one of Britain's most distinguished writers. It is a hybrid, part memoir, part fiction, all related by what is, perhaps, an unreliable author. Alongside fiction and memoir, a third component of Departures is something more like philosophy. The London Review Bookshop says, "It begins at the end of life, but it doesn't end there. Ultimately, it's about the only things that ever really mattered, how we find happiness in this life, and when it is time to say goodbye." I'll play out with an extract from Sea Sketches for String Orchestra by Grace Williams from 1944, played here by the National Orchestra of Wales, conducted by Owen Arwell Hughes. Thank you for your company. Thank you for listening.

out my rear window at the stone and Golden Gate. It's May 12th, 7 p.m. at night. I'm sitting here waiting for you, and I don't like it when you've been in the fight.

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3: BBC News with Neil Nunes. Russian officials say at least 13 people, including a child, have been killed in a Ukrainian drone strike on the city of Nizhnekamsk. Nearly 40 others were injured. Ukraine's military says it targeted the Tenneco oil refinery in the city, which is deep inside Russia. The local authorities say civilian sites were also hit. From Moscow, here's Steve Rosenberg.
4: Russians are more than ever, I think, feeling the consequences of the war in Ukraine. You know, for so long, so many people here kind of pretended that it wasn't happening or that they didn't feel in their own lives the effects, the consequences of the war. That has certainly changed now. And judging by recent opinion polls, judging by what people tell us on the streets, more and more people would like this war to be over.
3: The governing bodies of football in Asia, Europe and North and Central America and the Caribbean have issued a joint statement heavily criticizing the FIFA president Gianni Infantino. They accuse him of deception and placing himself above football. Mr. Infantino has been facing calls to resign because of his aborted plan to sell stakes in the World Cup to private investors. The European Union's climate change monitoring program has said the world's oceans outside the polar regions hit record high temperatures for July. The Copernicus Agency also said Western Europe experienced its hottest June to July on record. Diana Uger-Forsetz from the Intergovernmental Panel on Climate Change says the continent has been hit particularly hard.
5: Really, it is our economy which are suffering. We see that without electricity or lower electricity supplies in many countries due to the lower output of nuclear power stations, also strains on water supplies because the low-running rivers and due to lower power supplies and lower productivity of people suffering from the heat, we do see several areas of the industry suffering.
3: The third and final round of elections is underway in Pakistan-administered Kashmir after more than 2 months of violent protests. Only 4 of the 11 seats due to be contested are being put to a vote. Polling in the others has been postponed because of security concerns. Here's Caroline Davis.
6: With neither protesters nor the authorities backing down, tensions are still high in Pakistan-administered Kashmir. Ravlakot, where the protests began, is just one of the constituencies meant to be casting their vote. Back in June, a group of local activists called the JAAC said they would march from the city to the regional capital, Muzaffarabad, with demands including cheaper electricity and electoral reform. The authorities said they were armed, foreign-funded terrorists and banned them. The two sides have had a series of violent clashes spread across the region, but the highest number of deaths in those clashes have been reported in Ravlakot.
3: BBC News. The Democratic Republic of Congo has announced new measures to contain the spread of Ebola. The health minister says all boats heading towards Kinshasa along the Congo River must now stop at a checkpoint near the capital where passengers will be screened. Last week, a vessel with more than 200 people was held after a passenger died with suspected Ebola symptoms. Police in Thailand have arrested a former member of parliament who is suspected of opening fire outside a local government office, killing an official. The victim's driver was wounded in the shooting near north of Bangkok. Some reports suggest the attack was motivated by a personal grievance. At least 7 people have been killed in Indonesia after a car veered out of control and crashed into spectators during a drag race event. Several others were injured. The deadly crash happened late on Sunday on Indonesia's Sulawesi Island. Kenya has submitted an official bid for the 2029 World Athletics Championships, seeking to become the first African country to host the event. Nairobi faces rival bids from London, Rome and Munich, with a decision due in September. We get more details now from Jacob Evans.
7: Kenya has a long and decorated history in athletics, especially long-distance running. More than 10 current world records are held by Kenyans, including both men's and women's marathons. At last year's championships in Tokyo, the Kenyan team finished second in the overall medal table, including 7 golds. In May, Botswana became the first African country to host the World Athletics Relays, and there's optimism the continent can go one step further with Nairobi hosting the sport's main event. It would be another big step for Kenya on the international sporting scene, with next year's Africa Cup of Nations football tournament being co-hosted alongside Tanzania and Uganda.
3: BBC.
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1: Hello, welcome back on Freirad. We are Talking Europe. I'm Remy, and with the other volunteers, we are gonna talk. This is our fifth radio show. We had a few before. We were talking about women's rights, migration, belonging, our cultures. And today we are gonna talk about our countries. And Samo is gonna start talking us about Georgia. Hello.
2: Hello, thank you for the introduction. As you said, I'm Samo. I'm volunteering in Austria and I'm coming from Georgia. And today I want to talk about two things that I think would be a nice representative of Georgia and kind of where the country is at right now. The first thing will be, I'll make a brief overview about the comics and the situation of comics in Georgia. First of all, the unfortunate reality in Georgia is that the comics are not as popular as in some of the other countries, and it doesn't really have this big tradition as, for example, I don't know, in the US. We didn't really start making comics in the previous century or something like that. But the good thing is that it's happening now. We're slowly moving towards making, kind of cementing comics as a very legit form of art and form of expression and form of literature even, with a lot of articles being written about it. I wrote a master's thesis about it. A lot of people just publishing more and more comics. So I think one day we will look back at this and be like, okay, yeah, it has changed for sure. One artist in particular who I want to talk about today is called Luke Alashchi. He's a Georgian artist. He was born in Gori, a very small town in Georgia. And also, not so fun fact about Gori is that Stalin was also born from there. So you can already see the vibe where I'm kind of going and where the vibe of the comics kind of, I guess. Luca says that he thinks that the comics are the most autonomous form of storytelling, and that's why he got so much into it. And he has some very nice publications of just for his comics, or he has also illustrated some other Georgian authors' books. And one of the most, I would say, famous work of his is called the Last Night on Earth, War Through Women's Gaze, which was in collaboration of Armenian, Georgian, and Ukrainian authors. And it was already has already been published. I think it was last month or 2 months ago. So yeah, I would really recommend that you go check it out if you want to see war seen from a woman's perspective. It's very interesting. It's a very interesting read. And yeah, go ahead and check that out. But now let's talk about his independent works. The first thing that I have to say is that why I even mentioned where he was born and why it's so tightly connected to Georgia itself is that it is an art. His work is art that's born through this kind of post-Soviet desperation. And what I mean by this is that Georgian art, be it music, literature, movies, everything, is modern art, of course, is shaped by our history, whether we want it or not. Because right now the situation is kind of like, we're out of the post-Soviet Union, obviously, the Soviet Union, sorry, obviously, but we're also not, for example, in the European Union. So we're kind of like one foot is in Soviet Union, one foot is in the future. We're kind of stuck in the middle. And so in this time, shaping the identity of a country to kind of say exactly this is who we are is very difficult. But this is a very broad statement, I would say. The interesting thing is how it reflects onto us, the individuals, the citizens of this country. And I think Luca's comics really show you exactly how. He does not shy away from the topics that would otherwise be kind of classified as, for the lack of a better word, disgusting. Like, I don't know, like, wet dreams, for example. We all have it, we all feel it, but we don't really talk about it. But he will write a comic just about those wet dreams and how then the conversation happens around it, how he's like, one of the comics, it's one of my favorite pieces of his, he's just telling a person that he had a dream about her and she's like, oh, what was it about? And he's like, yeah, nothing. And then on the next page, you see what the dream was about. And I really like it because it's such a realistic thing, but kind of like the context of where you live really limits you to what can you say, what can you communicate, and what can you show the world about yourself. And this is one of the things, because whether we want it or not, sex is a very, still very taboo thing in my country, that you can't openly talk about it. Though of course, I understand there's social restrictions in any country. Nobody wants to hear that, yeah, your friend had a wet dream about you or something like that. But this is just one example. It's just one example of it. It can also be, I don't know, a person, hell, popping his pimple or going to the bathroom and it's going to be drawn in the very great details. That's what I like about it, that it doesn't, his work is not afraid to be vulnerable and very raw and very human and just show us what we all do in our daily lives, but it's the things that we don't talk about. And this is also why his work really reminds me of Bukowski. I don't know exactly how much he was influenced by it, or maybe not at all, because it doesn't have to be an influence at the end, in the end at all. But his work really reminds me of Bukowski in the sense that he also was never afraid to show you the kind of like this dark or not important or kind of boring, but also disgusting sides of humanity. And I really, really, really appreciate this sort of dirty realism. And it's even more interesting for me, of course, that it's coming from Georgia, because then I can relate to it even more than I could relate to Bukowski, who was in the USA, for example. As this genius character of Family Guy, Peter Griffin, once said about Godfather, I also think that Lucas' work kind of doesn't insist on itself, whatever it means, honestly, even though it doesn't make sense. For me, it translates as, it just gives you a story, a very plain story, and tells you to kind of make whatever you want out of it. It's not trying to be something that it's not, which is a huge problem, I think, in this contemporary Georgian writing, that we kind of try to make something that's bigger than the last story that we read of Georgian author. And we're using this pretentious language and this big fancy words that nobody really knows the meaning of. And we're like kind of creating this huge thing. But in the end, we get the result that, yeah, it was not really, nothing was created. You didn't really manage to make this new groundbreaking story. No shame in trying, of course, but I like that Lucas' work stays realistic to its kind of, I don't want to say capabilities, but what is happening right now and what he can and wants to write right now. And he also does it using the language. His language is very plain and simple, very grammatically incorrect. We've had many talks about grammar. I'm not calling him illiterate, but it's, yeah, you can see the errors, of some grammatical errors in his work. But that's what I love the most about it. That means that, and also a little side comment would be that Georgian language is very difficult, kind of like multiply German by three and you have Georgian. So it's already a very difficult language. But I like that because of his language, anyone can read his story. So I, normal human being who doesn't have a degree in philology, for example, I can read his story and I can understand something. Now, do I understand exactly what the author was trying to tell me? Maybe, maybe not. But then what really is the author trying to tell you? Now, it's always up to the reader. So I really like that it gives equal opportunities to everyone. And it's not trying to be like, oh, I'm only for the elite readers or something like that. It's for everyone. And I think that's what comics should always be about. It should be for everyone and about everyone.
3: Yeah, if I can say, like, it's like any type of art that the creator creates something, but then it's up to the viewer to make a meaning out of it, because it resonates differently on every person. And it's like how they say, like, one image, 1,000 words. So it's everyone in the end makes their own meaning sorry, mm-hmm. through their lens and their experiences, mm-hmm. so in filters.
2: Yeah, totally agree. Kind of like how Hemingway used to write, even though thematically absolutely different topics and everything, Hemingway and Luca that I'm talking about. But Hemingway also used very plain, very simple English. He was often made fun of because of that. But that's what I like about it, you know? He writes about such traumatic events, for example, the book about the war, Calls to the Arms, or something like, I forgot the name exactly, but it's his book about war, and he uses such simple words, maybe even simpler than we're using right now, and it's so easy to read, but it has such a huge meaning into it. And that's what I like about Hemingway, that's what I like about Bukowski, that's what I like about Luca, that it's just easy to read, and it doesn't make you feel stupid, to kind of put it plainly.
3: Simplicity.
2: Yes. And I'm emphasizing this because, again, so much modern Georgian books that I read, I'm just reading and I'm like, oh my God, I don't understand what I just read. I have to read the same sentence like 10 times. And I have a degree in literature, so I feel like I should be able to understand what I'm reading, but I can't. And it's not just a me issue. I think that's a big part of why Georgian books are not going mainstream. Nobody's really, I don't want to say nobody, but not a lot of people are reading Georgian authors. Because if you don't give me material to kind of work with, if you don't write for me, then I'm not going to read it. And obviously, I'm not saying that anyone should write for anyone. No, write for whatever the hell you want, whoever you want. It doesn't matter. But then to kind of have this question of why am I not really selling my books, etc.? There's why. Most of the times, there's why. Because, yeah, I just don't understand what you're saying. And it's not because I'm stupid. It's because you're being pretentious. So, yeah, as I said, one thing that I really love. A lot of people can really relate to his stories. You can, the characters of his stories are your regular everyday people, but it's also very specifically Georgian people for me, especially now that I have the experience of living in Austria and seeing the people here, I can see the difference even more. It's not a bad thing or a good thing, it's just a thing. And you can really see, like, his character is also your neighbor, your teacher, the person you meet at the university or at the grocery store, whatever. So, as I said, common people, common comics for kind of common people. And this might sound like kind of like a roast, but it's not, because I think this is one of the highest compliments I could ever give to a work, that everyone can have access to it. And then kind of the interpretation of the whole thing is really up to you. Make whatever you want out of it. So yeah, that was what I wanted to say about Luca and his comics and the comics in Georgia in general. Another thing I really want to discuss is this song by this Georgian band, Bedford Falls. It's called Post-Soviet Postmortem. And the reason I'm talking about this song is that I think that this song is also a piece of art that really gives you an idea of what Georgia's kind of about. I'm not going to analyze the whole thing. I'm just going to emphasize on a few lines that I really love from the song and kind of give you my interpretation, and then the rest is up to whoever's listening to this podcast. One sentence that I really love from the song is, I'm addicted to conception of affectionate narration, which is very, very Georgian. A nation often survives through stories it tells about itself. And I think we all know it. Georgian people love to say that our country is so special, Mother of God gave it to us and stuff like that. But, you know, then you look at us at the map and we're barely a dot there. But I really like it because, for me, affectionate narration suggests this comforting myths that we tell about each other, this patriotic storytelling and romanticized history. Because, yeah, even I sometimes catch myself being like, oh yeah, Georgia is so special. And then I think about it and I'm like, you know, it's as special as every other country. But I don't think any country is kind of like better than the other in any way. But I feel like in every country, if you go and talk to the locals, some of them will have this, yeah, you know, my country. Super, very natural, I think. Yeah, we all, of course, we love where we come from. But I think it's also very important to stay realistic and kind of get out of this myths that we create and that our country creates about itself, and realize that, yeah, you're special in your own way, but you're not the most special. There are also a lot of other special countries. Another thing that I love is Hang the King, elect the bleak reflection of perfection. This is such a beautiful line, in the sense that we throughout the history have had the kings, and this king could be anyone, king, president, whatever, this top of the hierarchy person removed. But what replaces him isn't really a genuine change. Instead, we elect this bleak reflection of the same ideal, different ruler, same structure. It could even be different rules, different approaches, but the end is always the same. We either have these catastrophic leaders who do unthinkable things to people in prisons. I'm not going to go deep into it, but if you want to do some research about what happened during this one president, I'm not going to name, but just search Georgian prisons, you will see exactly what I'm talking about. Catastrophic treatment. Or then we elect another party who's doing catastrophic things to students or the people protesting outside. So it's like kind of like the same thing, different approaches, different fronts, in a sense. I also love this, a bold man statue in the middle of a square, because this is such a Soviet thing. We have these statues of, and the statue doesn't necessarily have to be like a physical statue, obviously, but we have the statues of this random leaders that we choose, this random people, this random bold men who we then start to idolize and worship without even, you know, thinking like, who is this man really? And I feel like this leads us and has led us to so many mistakes. And I just want to kind of get out of this random bold man statues. Nothing against bold men, by the way. It's bold kings. We love you. Appreciate you. I'm just saying. It's the lyrics, not me. But yeah, and the last thing that I really love from this song is that despite all these things, what I said and what you will hear, we still all say, I love this land. This is not, I love this government, not I love this nation necessarily, but I love this land. I love Georgia. It's absolutely beautiful. Really has some cool culture. And no matter what happens, kind of no government or political party will take away that love that I have for my country. And I think it's the same for every person. And I feel like in the end, we will always kind of come back to it, come back to our old small towns where we grew up, where we were born, and be like, yeah, it's terrible. Objectively, it's bad, but I love it because it's kind of like, it's my bed in a sense. Well, that turned a bit more pathetic than I expected, but now we can hear the song. It would be very cool if anyone has their own interpretations, whatever. Just enjoy the song, think of Georgia, and yeah, that's it. Let's hit it.
3: Thank you, Samo. Thank you.

0: Hello, Freirad listeners. We're back with Talking Europe with Salome from Georgia and Remy from France. And this is me, Despina from Greece. We're back in Talking Europe. We are speaking a little bit about our countries today, our cultures. Some while ago, Salome shared a lot of interesting things about a comic artist and how it is actually connected to simple everyday life and the post-Soviet Union situation of Georgia, her country. But though I was curious, I wanted to ask, because also the Freirad listeners cannot have an image of how these comics would be. And, you know, comics are supposed to be very vivid to convey messages also through the imagery. So if you could slightly describe a little bit how the visuals are of Luca.
1: So first of all, I'm going to promote his Instagram. If anyone wants to see exactly what I was just talking about, you can find him on Instagram under the name of Lashri-esque. And because it's a very weird name, I'm going to spell it out really quickly. It's L-A-S-H-K-H-I-E-S-Q-U.
0: Maybe once more.
1: Lashkhiesque. Hopefully we have it. You can find him on Instagram. You can always DM him, commission him, talk to him, ask whatever. But now to explain it before you find him on socials, his art is kind of like, first of all, I'm not an artist, so I can't really talk about the art style that much, but it's a lot of line work that's used, and then some of the faces are quite realistic. You can find a lot of details on some of the his like characters, but then you will see this exaggerated faces, a lot of exaggerated boobs and other private parts, let's say, for the sake of being on the radio, but a lot of line work which creates his whole world. I love especially how he makes the sky. It's just continuous lines everywhere. And I also want to say that even though we said that he has a lot of this like realistic this and that, you will find a flying octopus
0: He's quite diverse, because we just opened him now on Insta, and like he also has colorful but also black and white, and then faces but also places. Oh, that was a rhyme. He's quite diverse, I can say. Very interesting.
1: It's very hard to talk about him under like few minutes, so I really encourage everyone to check his art out. Cool.
0: Thank you for sharing, and thank you, Luca, for these beautiful comics. We'll make sure to check it out.
1: Thank you.
0: So now let's speak a little bit about Greece. Now that summer is approaching also, we have also Greece, which is like, in Greece, we do have like the three S. If you guys know, in tourism is widely known as the sun, sea, sand, because we have these elements a lot. Of course, it's a huge coastline. It's one of the biggest ones. And we have a lot of islands. Like we have, I don't know, like 6,000 islands, but only like around 200 are inhabited. This is actually a fun fact. We have a lot of rock islands. But it's like, for sure, I want to mention a misconception that a lot of people have, because it's like in the middle of the sea, and actually really the furthest point, the most central point of the mainland is still not far enough from the sea. Like anyone, like from that aspect, we can say that the sea is quite accessible from everywhere in Greece if you just drive some kilometers, you know. But because of that, I think there is a misconception about Greece that it's more about a summer vacation, where now it has also become quite difficult to go there on summer, because like it's a high season and everything is so crowded and so expensive and everything. But I just want to say that also Greece has a lot of mountains. It's like 80% of mountainous areas also. So
2: Whoa.
0: So it's and there is a lot of green land, you know, like it's not only the sea. We have a lot of mountains. We have Olympus. We have Psylorites, which is in Creta. Like, so it's we also, there are a lot of possibilities to go there during winter time and have just as much fun as you would have during summer. And that's a good thing because it's a big contrast in Greece, and it just combines the elements of nature so beautifully. What I have to say about Greece, some things that I always have in me, like when I think of my country, when I reflect back to it, is how really the base, like the heart of a Greek person, of an original Greek person, is like philoxenia. We have this Greek word which is called philoxenia. In English, it's hospitality. And it's all about really welcoming and treating the other person in our house, in our personal space, in our companionship. So it's like this embrace that we give to a person, and we want to treat them like with a coffee, with a Greek food. We want them to have a good time. And we really do care. There is this empathy, this warm smile that is combined, you know, with all this warmth that the sun also radiates in Greece. And so philoxenia is like one of the main characteristics of the original part of Greece. And I'm saying original because it's like how it started. So it's, of course, like, you know, things have changed in a lot of countries in general because situations are changing, political ones and other things. So, but the core identity is like the philoxenia. Then I always have in mind some Greek words that come to me when I try something or when I do something. It's and one of them is like one of my favorite words, and it's called meraki, which is actually

0: philosophy is a very specific Greek way of enjoying a vibrant scene. You know, like we are very loud, we are very touchy, we are like we will grab you from the hand and dance with you. So it's like, so yeah, Greek kefi is just the Greek way of partying. I wouldn't say party, I would say kefi always for that. Well, now I'm just saying some like random things for Greece because if we start talking about our countries, yeah.
1: Can I please ask you to explain one word to us? And I'm sure every listener who's listening right now and knows anything about Greece has the same question. Please enlighten us on the word Malaga.
0: Oh my God. This should be a beep. No, just kidding. Just kidding. Now we are in another language. We're having this podcast on another language, so it's allowed for you guys to say Malakas, Malakas, Malakas. Well, Malakas, thank you so much for this question, because actually it was not on the things that I was going to point out, but it's a very good point though, because I have to say some things about that. So it's like more or less an international world word. So it's like every person when they know I'm Greek, they're like, oh, Malaka, Malaka, and so it's like the first word that pops out to anyone. So Malakas. Well, the actual translation is, I don't know if I'm allowed to say it.
1: I just want to say to the listeners that she's really blushing right now. It's so funny to say.
0: Well, because like the actual meaning of it is like masturbator, but like we use it as, you know, like we say asshole or something. Guys, mm-hmm. Excuse us for the language, okay? Whoops. I'm just making a cultural point here. But the good thing about this word is that really Malakas can be the best and the worst word you can say to someone. So if we are besties and stuff, I can call you Malakas, and it's the ultimate form of intimacy. Like, wow. I wouldn't just say it to a person in a group of friends if I didn't feel familiar with them, you know, mm-hmm. like, what are you saying, Malaka? You know, like, I would mm-hmm. say it to someone that I really feel close with, to. But then, if you say it to a complete stranger, it can be the gas on the fire. So uh-huh. It can really mess up things, and mm-hmm. things can get bloody. I mean, it can be, that's why I say it can be the most friendly word mm-hmm. you can say to someone, like you really feel like they're your homies, but then it can be like the biggest how do you say it? Like, yeah, you, like insult. Sorry, insult was the word that was. But you hear it a lot.
1: Yeah,
0: really. Like it's, it's in our daily vocabulary in Greece. Thank you for the question.
1: Yes, thank you.
0: That was a good point. So now let's make a funny transition into the philosophy after all these Malakas words. So Greece, of course, is also, I want to mention about how things have started in Greece and like some movements or other ideas like democracy or philosophy, theater. We had a lot of theater, a lot of drama, not in the sense that we know it today, though, drama. And also how the Olympic Games started from Greece also. And this, it's so nice seeing these phenomenons, these movements, these ideas being continued in life, you know, in different countries. Of course, also mythology, and speaking about Olympic Games and Olympus, and I want to say that there are still people in Greece that do believe in the 12 gods of Olympus. I think Salome would be one of them. Had she been Greek, I think so. And of course, Greek gastronomy, salads, moussaka, souvlaki, tzatziki, feta, mm-hmm. olives. We have a lot of olives, tzatziki. Of course. Tzatziki. Oh, yeah. Don't get close to any person if they also haven't eaten tzatziki. And so now about philosophy, which is one

0: of my favorite topics. We, of course, I guess a lot of people know Socrates and Plato and Aristotle, and how their way of thinking has inspired societies to see things from a different perspective. Because of course, philosophy, what is it? It's also a Greek word, which is philos and sophia. Sophia is wisdom, and philos is like when you love something. So it's like philosophia. It's like loving wisdom, like trying to, yeah. It's like, it's a word that makes total sense about what it represents, of course. So it's all about, wanting to philosoph, wanting to analyze life, you, yourself, the situations that happen, so that you get a deeper meaning and understanding behind everything that's happening, behind every reaction, every word. So it's like, that's why it has also shaped, because I think it touches the deepest parts of a person, and where the brain can go. So I for sure want to mention also like some main like quotes that have been very remarkable from these philosophers. So for example, one was by Socrates, which is like, the unexamined life is not worth living. And this speaks more about the intellectual processing, the intellectual journeys that we take. But sometimes I do find connections with mythology, because it's like in mythology, like sometimes I feel like Greek gods really hated people. Like they would always put them, if they didn't want to favor them, you know, maybe they had some favorite ones, they would always put them in such hardships. But I actually do believe that they would put the strongest one in these hardships, because they would be able to overcome. But it's like how it's connected sometimes, that through these hardships, it's like they were experiencing life from every aspect, from the easy and the hard part. So it's like, it's this thing, it's like they were examining life so they could understand it better. And so it could be a life full of experiences, which in the end is like, it would be worth living. So it's like, sometimes I find connections between the quotes and mythology, if like I'm in a position where I connect all the dots of Greece, you know, mythology, philosophy, in the end, everything can be connected. Then, of course, we have we have these philosophers, we have ancient poets like Homer and Sappho, and then we have some modern ones, Cavafis, Seferis, Elitis. They were also Nobel prized, some of them, and we have novelists also. So there is quite a wide range of arts, especially written art, like poems or drama, theatrical plays. So it's like a very rich scene from that aspect.
1: Interesting.
2: Can I ask you a question about that topic? I know you love reading books as well, and I always wondered, you as a person who just enjoys Greek books and stuff, do you think that modern authors are kind of intimidated by this ancient text and such rich and amazing literature you guys have in ancient times? How do you feel about that?
0: First of all, this is an amazing question. Really. Kudos. Really an interesting question. What I have to say is that what has been happening, like in Greece, it's like every generation would get inspired rather than intimidated, or trying to be like trying to compete, let's say, with the already reached past. Mm-hmm. So it's like they would get inspired to create something through their own lens, but with the knowledge that they are also wise enough to understand that is wise Ooh. Enough, you mm-hmm. know? So it's not about overcoming or being more powerful than what is already there, but rather than working with it mm-hmm. and creating, opening up to even more possibilities. Mm-hmm. Like, I will give an example. Homer, who wrote Odyssey, the Odyssey, mm-hmm. I don't know if you know the story. It's about Odysseus, that he was trying to get back to Ithaca, and Penelope, his Frau,
1: his wife,
0: his wife. Thank you. Now German overflow, and he would go through all sorts of hardships as well. And then we have Konstantinos Kavafis, which is a modern Greek poet, and he has written about Ithaca, which was his actual, Odysseus' actual island where he was trying to go. So you see how Kavafis wrote a whole poet about it, a whole poem about it, about something that was already there, and he didn't even care, because he just used the same story, but he when Omirus was just creating the story itself, Kavafis would see the more philosophical aspect or the more poetic aspect of it. So it's more like he was trying to see it from the lens, and actually the main message of his book is like, it's all about the journey itself, mm-hmm. not the destination. And it's also so connected to what we do, and sometimes I feel like we have this sense of finding our purpose, you know. It's like we feel like there is some finish line somewhere, you mm-hmm. know, and once we get that, then we will be complete. I think sometimes people are in this position, and we don't realize that it's all about the journey itself, actually you discovering more and more about the things you want to do. There is no finish line. There is not a place where you will reach and you will be happy enough. Mm. You will always want something more. So it's all about reminding us that it's also about the journey. If we generalize it, of course, if we see it from a different angle, because of course Kavafis was talking about Ithaca and Odyssey, but Odysseus, of course, wanted to go to his wife Penelope, but still.
1: Thank you for a really cool answer.
0: No, and thank you for asking. It's a very interesting one, but it's all about working with what we already have, and it's so beautiful because it's like the roots. We need to like respect the roots and work with them rather than against them. So I think these were like the main things I wanted to share. Maybe like.
3: Oh, I have a question for you.
0: Oh yes, please. I'm happy to answer.
3: You mentioned this term, the philoxenia, mm-hmm. the Greek hospitality, and I was wondering, with like the sport and the theater that is mainly coming from Greece, how did those activities shape this hospitality as well as dance, for example?
0: Like how they were integrated somehow, or like the theater and sports, you mean, in general? Mm-hmm. I mean, I guess it's just like a part of the Greek experience in general, because like there are like theater and sports was also in ancient Greece a big theme, mm-hmm. you know, like children in their education would get a lot of sports. Like we say, a sound body is a sound mind. Mm-hmm. For it's like an Olympic Games theme quote. So, it is just, I would not say that it shaped the philoxenia somehow, because it's like something that already exists in the Greek heart, but it's more like what the person who comes experiences in Greece. It's more like a wider aspect mm-hmm. of Greece. So philoxenia is like the main theme when mm-hmm. we want to host people, but then it's all the things, all the endless possibilities they can have mm-hmm. in Greece and experience. Mm-hmm. Thank you for that question. I think So I just wanted to mention this last quote from Kazantzakis, which is a modern Greek novelist. And it's like, I hope for nothing. I fear nothing. I am free. So it's like free of all the mind, all the restrictions that the mind creates. So it's all about exploring and living life, and and not letting fears or expectations lead to restrictions. So always do what you feel like doing, and then you will feel free. So, and now I will close with my Greek experience theme with, of course, a traditional song, very conventional, very typical, but it's a song that would sweep you off your feet a little bit, and you guys can shake it a little bit and be prepared for a Greek summer. It's called, of course, Zorbas. It's the Sirtaki. We love Sirtaki. We have a lot of music and dancing, of course, bouzouki and everything, and it's the Greek kefi. So guys, enjoy, and Remy, bring it on.

0: Okay, welcome back on Freiheit. Guys, hope you shaked a bit because we are so exhausted now.
1: Let us catch a breath, you know?
0: Thanks for this song, Despina. And thanks, Despina and Samo, for these two meaningful talks and so many perspectives from these two lands and different artists, and that was so interesting. Thanks.
1: Thank you, Remy. And thank you, listeners, for listening to us. Mm-hmm.
0: We still have a couple minutes, mm-hmm. and I prepared a small game for you.
2: Let's score.
1: Oh my goodness.
0: Okay. There is a few questions and you have to find the country.
2: Mm-hmm.
0: Okay, first question. Which European country holds the record for the most time zones?
1: For the most what?
0: Time zones.
1: Time zones.
2: Oh my idea.
1: Goodness.
2: Bad in geography.
1: Wait, European, you said?
0: Uh-huh.
2: Okay, it has to be a big country, I guess.
1: No? The European Union or Europe? Yeah.
2: On the continent?
0: Yes.
1: On the Oh my goodness. I would say Russia.
0: It's European and it's France because of the islands.
2: Oh, France.
0: Tahiti. I have never guessed. Islands.
2: Okay.
0: 12 time zones.
1: I thought it was Russia is quite big. Yeah. So
2: for context, Despina's showing us with hands aside.
1: Yeah, I cannot even represent it with my hands. It's such a huge country.
2: We're very bad audience for this game. Let's go, hit us.
0: Okay, second question. In mm-hmm. which country do people celebrate by breaking plates?
1: Greece! I'm telling you, it's the Greek kefi. That was very on point, Remy.
0: Good job. Okay, third. In which country is it illegal to run out of bread at home?
1: France.
0: No.
2: Oh. Run out of bread? What?
1: Run out of bread?
2: What country has ridiculous rules like that?
1: Like, by law? It's, mm-hmm. What?
2: Okay, what's the punishment for it? Then what will happen?
0: I have no idea.
2: I have no idea about the question.
1: How do they check it?
0: Okay, it's Sweden.
1: What?
2: I need a Swedish person to contact us and explain it. What?
0: Okay, next. Which country has a street art scene so famous that even the police leave it alone?
2: Germany?
0: I mean, there is a lot of countries, but Portugal is very famous for that. Yeah,
1: Portugal.
0: Especially Lisbon. Yeah.
2: Wow.
1: You mean in general the graffiti scene or a specific graffiti?
0: Yeah, graffiti, for example. Yeah.
1: Oh.
2: Okay, nice.
1: Oh, yeah. And in the trams also, the trolleys.
2: Never been, no idea.
1: Wow, it's very beautiful in Lisbon, guys. Mm-hmm. Telling you.
2: Hit us with the next one.
0: Uh-huh. Oh, this one. Which country has a village where almost everyone is named Nelson?
2: Nelson. where is the name coming from? Nelson. I don't know. Netherlands.
1: Nelson. It's a specific village, you said.
0: Mm-hmm.
2: Nelson.
1: But
2: is it in
1: Europe?
0: Uh-huh.
1: Oh, okay. So Nelson. Africa is out of the table.
2: Nelson is kind of giving me more a cold country vibe.
1: Yeah, Norway.
0: No.
2: Sweden again?
0: UK.
2: UK?
1: Oh.
0: Yeah.
2: Nelson in
1: UK.
2: Nelson's, I'm really sorry for you.
1: Okay. Hello, Nelsons.
0: This one is probably gonna interest you a lot.
2: Okay.
0: In Austria, you cannot cross at the red light. It's oh my God. So, in which country can you cross the street on a red light without getting fired?
2: Georgia.
1: Albania. I would say Albania also, but we don't even have we don't have traffic lights there at all.
0: No, it's actually written in the Czech laws. In Czechia.
2: I didn't check. Yeah.
1: Czech Republic. Okay. That's crazy. Yeah. Wow.
2: I'm going there soon. Gotta keep it in mind. Hopefully I don't get hit by a car. If you don't hear from me in a month, I got run over.
0: Another one before our last song.
1: Mm-hmm. Okay. Shoot.
0: Maybe you know this one.
2: Hopefully. We embarrassed ourselves quite nicely.
0: In which country is there a museum for failed love stories?
2: No. Italy? No. France?
0: No.
1: For failed, also in Europe.
2: Mm-hmm. Who is that melancholic?
1: Wait.
2: Failed love story.
1: Spain!
0: In Czech. Sorry, in Croatia.
2: Croatia?
1: Oh, yeah. Oh,
2: okay. Nice. Interesting. Okay.
1: You know what? In the next game that we're going to play like that, I'm just going to keep saying the same country because at some point it will be the correct one.
0: Okay. Okay. This was the first try this game.
2: Hell yeah.
0: It's fun, right?
2: Who's the winner? The winner is the audience for listening to
1: for listening for to us, guys. Yes, we do have. We are all winners in the end. So sweet. So thank you guys for listening to us. It's been amazing sharing and amazing hearing everyone's mm-hmm. stories. Thank you for being with us once more. We'll meet again our next rendezvous in July 13th. It's the second Monday of the month. So enjoy the rest of the day, the rest of the week. And guys, thank you a lot.
3: Anything to say?
0: Thank you.
1: Perfect. Bye-bye. Thank you, Freirad listeners.
0: Ciao.
1: Ευχαριστούμε.

0: Okay, we are back for like 5 more seconds. We forgot, Remy forgot to introduce the song. Remy, please tell us the name and then we're leaving you alone, we promise.
1: Okay, this is the song from this French band called Brain Damage, and the song is called Do You Remember?
0: Yay, thank you.
1: Enjoy.

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3: BBC News with Moira Alderson. Russian officials say at least 13 people, including a child, have been killed in a Ukrainian drone strike on the city of Nizhnekamsk. Nearly 40 others were injured. Ukraine's military says it targeted an oil refinery in the city, which is deep inside Russia. Dan Johnson is in Kyiv.
4: The authorities here haven't commented on the civilian deaths that we're hearing from Russia today, but they have confirmed that they struck that oil refinery and that there was an explosion and a fire. The head of Ukraine's unmanned vehicles unit, essentially the drone unit, said that they were still assessing the consequences of that hit. But they consistently deny targeting civilians and said that this was a target carried out with the aim of reducing Russia's military capability.
3: Police in eastern India have used tear gas and water cannon to disperse thousands of young people protesting against alleged manipulation in civil service examinations in Jharkhand state. The protesters marched towards the state legislature in the capital, Ranchi, climbing over police barricades, holding placards and waving the national flag. The demonstrations began last month. The third round of elections is underway in Pakistan-administered Kashmir after more than 2 months of violent protests. Only four of the 11 seats due to be contested are being put to a vote. Polling in the other seven has been postponed because of security concerns. From Islamabad, here's Caroline Davis.
5: Ravlakot, where the protests began, is just one of the constituencies meant to be casting their vote. Back in June, a group of local activists called the JAAC said they would march from the city to the regional capital, Muzaffarabad, with demands including cheaper electricity and electoral reform. The authority said they were armed, foreign-funded terrorists and banned them. The two sides have had a series of violent clashes spread across the region, but the highest number of deaths in those clashes have been reported in Ravlakot.
3: Football confederations representing over half the members of FIFA have issued a blistering statement on the conduct of the president of the sports governing body, Gianni Infantino. Opposition to the FIFA boss has gained momentum since he published a plan last month to sell stakes in the World Cup. Here's Ollie Foster.
6: The UEFA have been really leading the dissenting voices against him. Remember, they've threatened to boycott FIFA-organised competitions. Well, now they have the AFC, the Asian Federation, on board with them as well as CONCACAF, North and Central America and the Caribbean. And that makes up 136 of all those member associations, of which there are 211, so more than half. And if it went to a show of no confidence, if there was an extraordinary emergency FIFA Congress, then you would feel that there would be that support to get rid of Infantino.
3: World News from the BBC. Israeli security officials have recorded a sharp rise in attacks by Jewish settlers in the occupied West Bank. Attacks targeting Israeli security forces also increased by 50% on the previous year. John Donison reports from Jerusalem.
7: In briefings to the Israeli media, security officials said there were 660 attacks on Palestinian communities in the occupied West Bank by extremist Jewish settlers in the first 6 months of this year. That figure is up more than 60% compared to the same period last year. The number of Palestinian casualties rose sharply too, with 6 killed and 140 injured. Prosecutions for such attacks are rare, and human rights groups have accused the Israeli government of allowing extremist settlers to act with impunity.
3: A large earthquake has shaken western Colombia with a magnitude of 7.4, according to the US Geological Survey. The epicentre is in the Chocó region between the cities of Cali and Medellín. Chocó's governor has reported injuries and severe damage to buildings in the city of Quibdó. The tremor was felt in several cities, including Bogotá and Manizales. Jury selection will begin shortly in the trial of a former gang leader who's charged over the 1996 murder of the rapper Tupac Shakur. It's one of the most high-profile unsolved murders in the United States. Prosecutors will allege Duane Kifidi Davis ordered the killing and provided the gun in the Las Vegas drive-by shooting. The rapper died 6 days later at the age of 25. Heavy snow has caused widespread disruption in parts of South Africa. Rescue teams are helping stranded motorists, while others clear roads in mountainous areas that have cut off communities in the coastal provinces of KwaZulu-Natal and the Eastern Cape. The South African Weather Service has warned of heavy rain, cold and strong winds in Johannesburg and several other provinces. BBC News.
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1: Freirad.

0: That's just how I feel.
1: 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This man is on one. He's feeling good. And a motherfucker. Shit, I'm trying to get my thing going, too. 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Just bring my car back. Shit, he made it. 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
2: He got a big old fat ass, girl. I want your body. I want your body. 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
1: See, as hell. 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Just bring the car back.
3: Thinking about

0: No matter what we face, we must face the moment of truth, baby.
1: They say it's lonely at the top in whatever you do. You always gotta watch motherfuckers around you. 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
2: Bismillah ar-Rahman ar-Rahim.
3: You're living at a time of extremism, a time of revolution, a time when there's got to be a change. People in power have misused it, and now there has to be a change, and a better world has to be built, and the only way it's going to be built is with extreme methods. And I, for one, will join in with anyone. Don't care what color you are, as long as you want to change this miserable condition that exists on this earth. Thank you.

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0: Freirad.
1: In my native village in Johannesburg, there is a song that we always sing when a young girl gets married. It's called the click song by the English, because they cannot say, "Ongotwane."